0: After the silence.
1: Jokkui hats, hatspai, kristakus mi tatsakui, kristam, nukui, takmina, takmistakus, takmintakus.

After the silence and awful force, I learnt to love the song of this place.

0: after the silence.
1: I learnt to love silences.
2: An awful force, greater in its stillness than the crashing, pounding sea.
0: I don't know the song of this place.
2: It doesn't even know its own tune.

0: Autumn. In autumn, the strong winds that blew across the memorial site gradually strip the branches of the alders bare. Standing in the copse of trees that forms the memorial, the angel becomes ever more visible, standing as a guardian over the tributes that have been placed there.
1: The rationale was, and will remain, is that Linda was a Gateshead lass, born and bred sort of thing. Linda was not only fond of the angel as a structure, she was a defender of it, because in the early days, it led to quite a lot of rows. She, like I, who was political, you know, it sort of it is the appropriate thing in that space, and it's about time the north of England had something like that that can claim its own and has become a symbol of the north. We met in Gateshead on the local trading estate of the large engineering factory here, Woods, and the Team Valley made mining machinery. So it was a mine workers' strike, and mining machinery is not required. So we basically were laid off. We were going to go our different ways when Linda got a job in this institution, in the electrical engineering department, and I got a job as a very young trade union organiser, which kissed goodbye to any university ambitions by that route. And we got married in 75, and the angel was a symbol of, because our parents lived in Gateshead, obviously after the marriage, we were married in Gateshead, and I became a trade union organiser during the time of the construction of the angel. So in a sense, it did a part in our life. And when she was commuting from Durham to here, she waved down from the bus or car, depending on which way we were coming.
2: We used to live down in Reading, and my husband's family lives up here. And we were travelling up, it was going to be my first trip to the north to meet the family, and I was navigating with a big old map book, and we were just coming over the hill, and I wasn't looking, I was reading the map book, and I was saying, it says over here that we should be approaching the angel of the north, and I looked up, and it just filled the whole window, the front window of the car. And I hadn't expected it, but the trees were a lot shorter then, so it was huge. It was absolutely massive. And I said, we should be reaching the angel of the... And that was it, yeah. And that was it's a special moment for me to remember that.
3: Yeah.
2: And then we moved up here, and my parents came to live from South Africa, and my mother's family's from Cumbria. So we got in the car, and we went off to go and have a visit. On our way back, we had a bit of time left in the day, a little bit of daylight, but my parents were quite tired and my dad was exhausted. And I thought, we'll just take a detour past the Angel of the North, just so that they can see it. We call it the Rusty Bird. So we took a detour past the Rusty Bird, and he got out of the car, and when he saw it, he was so energized. And he's quite old and frail and everything like that, but he went up the hill at such a pace. So I'm so glad that my parents got to see it before it kind of turned into a memorial for us.
3: Yeah.
2: Because even now they say, if they see it on TV, they live in South Africa, and when they say they see it on TV or a picture or something like that, they go, there's our angel, because it's so meaningful to them as well. I had a friend come to visit, and she only had a very short amount of time before she had to head back to London. And the only thing I could think of that was momentous and grand, and so we drove up to the angel. She loved photography, and she was taking pictures of it from all angles and like lying on the ground and looking up. And she spotted the memorial garden. She spotted the things in the trees, and it was much, much smaller then. And we went down to go and have a look, and there were just a few items, small little mementos, and some cards that were wrapped in cellophane and tied to the tree and that sort of thing. And I hadn't even noticed that, I must say, so I don't even know if it was there in previous visits. And she took a couple of photographs and everything, and then later the same year when my brother died, and that Christmas, you know, there was that loss, even though I hadn't seen him every day, and we weren't in contact all the time and everything, it was still like there was that gap. And I felt like I didn't know what to do with myself, and I wanted to remember him, but I didn't know how. And there was no, like, grave for me to visit, or when he had visited us in the UK, it had all been done in Reading, so I couldn't even go to one of those places that we'd visited together.
1: Many of Linda's friends knew how fond she was of the structure. A particular feature that she was fond of was his bum. It was whenever we passed it in the car or bus or even train, it would be, oh, there he is. Well, magnificent bum. Why don't you have a bum like that? And calves too. Whether Mr. Gormley has the same, I don't know. I couldn't see it.
2: Oh, it's the wings. My husband can tell me what aeroplane it is. And my brothers were also mad about aeroplanes. An aeroplane can fly over and they could identify the aeroplane by the sound of the engine. And my husband's also always taking pictures of aeroplanes. So I recognised that it was wings of an aeroplane. I think that's what attracted me. And because I was the only girl in a boy household with all these aeroplanes, you can see it everywhere. You see it on postcards, on stickers, on anything that's got anything to do with the Northeast. You see the angel. My friend Jen, before she passed away, she got a new British passport. And I don't know if they've changed it now. I think in the previous ones, the pages had different pictures on it. She took a picture of the angel of the north inside. She was so excited because she'd been there. And she sent a picture of it to me. When I found out, when she told me that she was sick, I bought her the book by L.J. Ross. It's called The Angel. And I sent that to her, and she said she really loved getting little bits and pieces about places that she'd been, and it made her feel more connected.
1: Linda was treasurer of her trade union during the 84 strike. The miners were being sequestrated. In other words, their funds were being taken because of their behaviour, or alleged behaviour, during that dispute, which was very bitter. Funds raised by the union were at risk of being, that had been targeted for wives and kids to pay for soup kitchens and food parcels and that kind of thing, would have been swept up into that. So she became involved in various devices to avoid that taking place. And so we developed a fairly close affinity with the mine working folk of the village that we decided to set up home in Durham, and approached me, then the politician for the area, so we want to rescue the old mine workers' banners. The village, Bowburn, had a unique one in every sense, because it was the first woman ever to be put on a mine workers' banner. And in 1919, they put on the image of Edith Cavell, the nurse that was executed by the firing squad in the First World War. So coming up to the centenary of that was the creation of a new banner. So Linda ended up as the treasurer of this group, and so our funeral was accompanied by a full mine workers style funeral. The brass band wasn't there. That was, they did a special recorded performance for a favourite tune, Teddy Bear's Picnic, and the banner itself was present. She had, a bit like me, signature scarves, of which by the time of our funeral she had over 200. So they were all ironed and pressed and given away to people at the funeral. And on the following Miners' Gala Day, two of those scarves can be seen tied to the top of the banner.
2: The day that my dad went to go and see it, the way that he was just so energised from seeing it, he was like a gazelle up the hill. I think he connected with it as well, because he used to work on the gold mines in South Africa. And because it was built over a mine as well. And he knows all the facts about how deep. There's a rod that goes down three times as high as what the angel is. He mentioned this to me, that there must be people that died in the mines. And he said to me that he thinks that the angel is a memorial over them too.

Over the course of its history, the city centre has undergone continuous changes and a major restoration. This restoration reveals today it was the first house of a great architect, Antoni Gaudí, a work of art that, due to its particular architecture, was the scene of a Barcelona that was about to burst forth. The demolition of the city walls of Barcelona officially begins. The city has been surrounded by walls that do not let it grow. It is a city that is closed, unsanitary, where people become ill. A city that is choking. With the destruction of the walls, Barcelona is remodeled and new places emerge. The barracks that threatened it are transformed. The citadel is demolished. And little by little, it becomes a large hall. This is where Antoni Gaudí works as an assistant to the architect Josep Fontserè, drawing the perimeter fence. Nearby, at Pla de Palau and Plaça Reial, the drawings of the young architect become street lamps that light up this new

The image of the new Barcelona is the octagon. The Eixample is a project by the engineer Ildefons Cerdán, which unfolds in the large areas that emerge beyond the old walls. Great avenues divide the grid, like Avinguda Gabamal or Passage de Gracia, which becomes the main road to the town that is not yet part of Barcelona, the village of Gracia. The new city grows, but not without problems. Speculation fills inner spaces originally intended for gardens, factories, and this organized design contrasts with the working class city that lives in the shadow of the factories. Growth is frenetic. In 1860, Barcelona has nearly 300,000 inhabitants. The working class becomes aware of itself and moves towards anarchism, while the wealthy and the middle class drive the Renaissance, a movement that promotes Catalan culture. Under this scientific name hides an insect that will change the economy of the country. Phylloxera reaches France and quickly devours its powerful wine industry. In 1876, Catalonia benefits from this crisis and enjoys an economic boom that stimulates the city and the country. The period of history called Febre d'Or barely lasts 10 years, but it consolidates the Catalonian middle class. Manuel Vicens is one of these new bourgeois. Little is known about Vicens. His will reveals that he is a broker dealer, he has an adopted daughter, and he owns a house in Alella. This is where he shares his interest in culture and hiking with Gaudí, and where they walk through the vineyards and see how phylloxera quickly arrives, bringing with it a serious economic crisis. In 1883, Manuel Vicens applies for a construction permit from Gracia Town Hall to build a summer house. His friend Antoni Gaudí will be the architect. At this time, the village of Gracia is a very active town. Its vitality, like Barcelona's, is unstoppable. But even so, it still has attractive places for the more well-to-do classes to make plans to spend their summers there. For years, the two towns have been joined by the aristocratic passage de Gracia and the first tram line of the city. The earliest trams are horse-drawn, and later they are electric. The trip is immortalized by the city's first built documentation. It is in this Barcelona where young Antoni Gaudí finishes his studies. His fascination with Oriental exoticism, classical art, and especially nature, marks his architectural language. In the construction of Casa Vicens, Gaudí applies decorative arts as never before. Ceramics on the outside. Esgrafiti on the inside, contrary to what is common, and inscriptions on the facade that are reminiscent of Arabian buildings. 1885, construction is over. The walls covered with colorful tiles, the towers crowning them, and the waterfall that finishes off the garden make this building a new icon in the village of Gracia.

For those of us who live at the shoreline, standing up on the constant edges of decision, crucial and alone. For those of us who cannot indulge the passing dreams of choice, who love in the way coming and going, in the hours between dawn, looking inward and outward, at once before and after, seeking a now that can breathe future, like breath in our children's mouths. So their dreams will not reflect the death of ours. For those of us who were imprinted with fear, like a faint line in the center of our forehead, learning to be afraid with our mother's milk. For by this weapon, this illusion of unsafety to be found, the heavy-footed hope to silence us. For all of us, this instant and this triumph. We were never meant to survive. And when the sun rises, we are afraid it might not remain. When the sun sets, we are afraid it might not rise in the morning. When our stomachs are full, we are afraid of indigestion. When our stomachs are empty, we are afraid we may never eat again. When we are loved, we are afraid love will vanish. When we are alone, we are afraid love will never return. And when we speak, we are afraid our words will not be heard, not welcome. But when we are silent,

it is better to speak. Remembering, we were never meant to survive.

There is an unspoken something that hides deep within. Something that we cannot explain. Something that perhaps even defies words. Lost as we know them. A certain indefinable something we may never wholly grasp. But it is there, somewhere. Always. It's in the patterns that form in the cracks in the pavement. That lets an artist believe how great. And the watermarks that stain the walls of disused buildings. It's in the birds overhead, singing softly to themselves. Now we still there.

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mystical crimes. I'm so bored. Let's play Get the Knives. Drilling deep and doing it beautifully. Nearly naked, washed up amongst the ocean's leavings. Heading straight for the wall. Keeping safe, the uniform, dark, unlit homes and abandoned stadiums. Caked with anthrax. Under cool grey spurts of sky. All the small, everyday evils.